0: First song. That's the name of the song. First song, Joe Lovano, the artist in residence this year at the Detroit Jazz Festival. In the interview with Chris Collins, I asked him what drew him to jazz. What's his origin story? Here's Chris Collins. He's the artistic director of the Detroit Jazz Festival and so much more.
1: So, Chris, tell me your origin story. How did you get into jazz? What was the thing that really grabbed you?
2: Yeah, it was pretty simple. Coming up in Detroit, you learn early on the amazing musicians, jazz and otherwise, orchestras and opera musicians and the great venues we've had. And so that was an inspiration early on. But as a young man, my father used to collect jukeboxes. And so we had a couple of jukeboxes in the basement that had 78s in them, for those of us who remember those are. And I used to just go down there and listen for no reason, 9, 10 years old. And, man, I'm listening to Coleman Hawkins and Bird and Benny Goodman Sextet and Lester Young and, you know, not even knowing what it's all about, but just thinking, man, I want to be able to do that. It was like this expression of the discipline and intellectualism I liked with this freedom and this personal expression. I had never really experienced that in anything. I was young, but I love that stuff. So it meant everything to me. And I never looked back. I got an old clarinet. It was in my grandfather's closet, little pieces rolling around. I got to put together and I got in a school band program. And I just would spend days at home trying to copy what was on the records. Never had a lesson until college. And I think most artists are self-taught anyway, but I just kind of was feeling my way through and I was amazed to find out all the theory behind it and the compositional techniques. And it's just, as they say, any artist, you don't look back. There's no second plan. You just like are enamored with this thing 24/7 and it becomes, it helps to define who you are. And I love it to this day. It's an endless journey.
1: Every artist I've met has got that same kind of fire that this is all they can do. You know, this is the thing that they got to do. Yeah.
2: I'll tell you one story just in case you want to cut it out, but it's a great story. We did a press conference once and we had many of our past artists and residents, and Pat Metheny was there. And several of the journalists were kind of asking a lot about this subdivision between jazz, the art, which we talk about a lot, and more commercial forms of all music. You know, commercialism is what it is. Everyone was trying to really answer, you know, very particularly what the artistic expression piece is and what the love and discipline from a real jazz artist is. And Pat Metheny, finally later, he came up with this thought, and it was just so brilliant. He said, you know, if there were no record companies, if there were no jazz venues, if there were no jazz school programs, if there were no jam sessions in public or streaming services for jazz, you'd still have a bunch of men and women in their mom's basement playing jazz. That I thought was brilliant.
0: We'll get back to the interview with Chris Collins in a bit, but here's an artist who will be playing at the Detroit Jazz Festival with a local connection. This is the Dave Sharp Quartet, and they have a distinctly world music flavor. They're added here by guitarist Eldon Kelly, who lived in mid-Michigan for many years, and this composition is written by local composer Greg Hill. This is The Stray Moonduck by the Dave Sharp Quartet.

0: Catherine Russell. I Just Refuse to Sing the Blues. And before that, Dave Sharp Quartet, featuring on this recording the guitarist Eldon Kelly. These are artists that will be featured this Labor Day weekend at the Detroit Jazz Festival. Now back to my interview with the artistic director of the festival, Chris Collins.
1: Because there's just a passion that takes over, and once you understand the depth of the potential journey, and understand it is about the journey and the evolution. This is why guys like Coltrane and Miles are so important. I mean, they lived a life, and their music had its life. It was born, it evolved, it grew, it went through teenage years, it became an elder, fine-aged wine. You know, it's a beautiful, beautiful world, the world of jazz.
0: And it's interesting, this is the centennial for both those guys, Miles and Train.
1: Yes.
0: And you got a little homage on both ends of the festival for that. Miles Electric Band on opening night, and you got Coltrane with Joe Lovano, who's an artist in residence this year, at the end of the festival. That's fantastic.
1: Yeah, and we did even a couple other sort of interesting things with, you know, it's Randy Weston's 100th, and his band African Rhythms, they're going to be you know, it's the alums from his band performing a lot of African influenced music, and there's a few of that kind of sprinkled in because it's a big year. I don't know, 1926 must have been a pretty exciting year in America because there's a lot of great artists born at that time. But yeah, we're starting opening night. There's only two big shows as always, and it opens with the Electric Miles, which is alums from throughout different Miles Davis bands, with Keon Harold in the tough chair at the front. But I think it's going to be very cool. And then the very acoustic set with our artist in residence, he's starting with the Paramount Band with him and Julian Lage and others.
0: Chris Collins mentioned John Coltrane and John's son, Ravi Coltrane. Here is Ravi Coltrane playing a song from Miles Davis's classic album, Kind of Blue, playing with Jack DeJohnette on piano instead of drums, and Ravi Coltrane on saxophone with Matthew Garrison, son of Jimmy Garrison. It was the longtime bassist for Coltrane, Matthew Garrison on bass.

0: So that's going to be a great opening night. And it sort of goes through from there. If your folks are interested, we have this incredible mix of headliners and Detroit global players and up-and-comers. I have a open submission from February through June 1st every year from DetroitJazzFest.org. Any artist anywhere around the world can send me their stuff. So it's you don't have to know me. I listen a lot. When I'm out around the world, I go listen, and I'm always trying to read and hear about what's coming up. But the reality is, I wanted to make sure that anyone has an equal opportunity to be programmed in our festival, which is an unusual thing these days, as you know. So we have such a great mix because of that. And sometimes it's aspiring artists people aren't yet not even aware of that I've only become aware of. So when we talk about headliners, I mean, there's a couple of shows. The Kurt Elling with the Yellow Jackets sounds kind of odd, but he put some lyrics to like Joe Zawinul music and this Birdlands. I mean, dude, it's a beautiful marriage and such great artistry. That's going to be special.
1: Tonight on A Groove Supreme, an interview with artistic director of the Detroit Jazz Festival, Chris Collins, along with music by some of the artists who will be appearing this Labor Day weekend from Friday night through Monday evening. Here's Kurt Elling performing a song popularized by the rock group The Guess Who.

0: Kurt Elling performing this Labor Day weekend at the Detroit Jazz Festival. Now back to my interview with the festival's artistic director, Chris Collins.
1: And Take Six, you know, they're wrapping up their career, and we wanted to have them here. Detroit loves them. It's going to be a very special year for them, and we want to celebrate it with them as well. Mixed with, you know, Robbie Coltrane, how could you not? I know, Robbie, how could you not have the son of John here on the 100th? It seemed like the perfect fit, along with Bob James doing a straight-ahead jazz quartet, said he wants to go back to his roots, and Dee Dee Bridgewater in her unique duo setting, and Roberta Gamberini, who's lived in New York now for a long time, but she's from Torino, one of the best real jazz scatting vocalists, and she's got a brand new big band record, so we're doing that music. No one's even heard it yet, with the Detroit Jazz Fest Orchestra and Roberta Gamberini on Monday. Ron Carter's here. You know, I mean, it's a long list, along with the incredible artists, including our legacy artists this year. We choose one each year. Someone who's really dedicated to the Detroit scene and mentors and keeps the music alive. And Jaribu Shahib is our legacy artist this year. So he'll be doing a very special set as well. So there's a lot of surprises around every corner.
2: Well, one thing that I was hit by looking at your vita, it just sounds like being the president, the artistic director of the Detroit Jazz Festival is a full-time job, but you do so many other things: lecturing, teaching at Wayne State, residencies, touring, recording yourself, all kinds of stuff. It's just, you're a busy guy. You have to love it, right?
1: It's I hate when I get so tired at night, the day has to end. Every day offers so much opportunity 24/7, and there's so many beautiful people in the world. And I want to do my part to honor the responsibilities and the opportunities that I've been given, the faith of Miss Gretchen Valade and her vision for real jazz and keeping it free for everyone. It just blows my mind, along with all the sponsors and donors. So it feels as though it's a gift and an opportunity to further the music and propagate the art from a little different perspective. And I really do take pride and enjoy it. And of course, a big part of that, as I said, was knowing that it'll be time to turn it over someday. And I want that next team to have everything they need to be successful, as much as I can give them anyway.
2: Yeah, carrying the torch for 15 years now, has it been?
1: Can you believe it? I know. I cannot believe that number.
2: I wanted to check out here that the talent is crazy. You were just going over that. The talent this year is so wild. And one thing I really appreciate is not just the big names that you tacked on there, but also checking out bands I'd never heard of before. And now I'm going to have one of those brain issues, you know, of an old man, but there was a pianist out of New York last year who just blew me away with his trio at the Waterfront Stage. And anyway, I'll insert a piece of his music here. I'll be able to tell you out there. But one thing I noticed, the dedication also to young people, and Sequoia Snyder. She's an MSU kid who I've seen developing on drums over the years, and she's going to do a set. That was wild.
1: Yeah. Well, you know, we have programs. Again, I'm going back probably 20 years or more now, but I wanted to start a summer program at Wayne, and eventually as a collaborative with the J.C. Hurd family and the Jazz Festival. But I wanted to see if there was a way we could do it where you'd get in by audition and there'd be no cost. Because, you know, summer camp for jazz, it's $3,000 or more. And my thing, while I want to remove the barriers as we do at the festival, my biggest thing was to get young people under 18 to meet that would never meet musically on the same playing field. So you walk into Jazz Week, we take up to 40 students, by audition only. You can't pay, and no one can pay, to get lunch every day and jam sessions, all kinds of artistry. And the point being, though, that when you walk in there, you will see urban, suburban, downtown, midtown, east side, west side, everybody together, and they're all there because of their talent. So there's an equalization. And after decades here, I've seen young players become aspiring players and record and gig, and they're doing it with some of the people they met. at Jazz Week that they may have never crossed paths, and it changes them, and they understand the bigger picture, and it removes the socioeconomic and cultural differences between them, because we're all here because we've been studying this music and we belong here. And I got to tell you, those things, they unfold, and you get to meet artists and then you get to track them. So then we started some college support programs and competitions for youth vocalists, exchange programs with aspiring artists called Our Generations Band. The point is, I try to keep track. Once anywhere in the country you win one of our awards or you're here, I try to keep track and provide what we can through different stages of artists' careers. And while I'm not, you need cats in the middle of their careers. You need the legendary cats, of course, and you need the up-and-comers. And you need to balance all that at a festival so people really understand what's going on, and young people have the opportunity that they deserve to play at a festival like this when they're ready. And Sequoia is a great example. There are many others. It's about celebrating the propagation of this art. Even as a jazz musician my whole life, I'm always learning about new textures, new ideas from young people, sometimes not as disciplined as I've become or others, but there's something beautiful and raw, and you want to understand it.
2: Absolutely. You know, as a Michigan State guy, seeing Luther Allison backing up Samara Joy or Ben Williams playing, or seeing Etienne come back, he's sitting in a section someplace, or Deese, Michael Deese, it's so much fun. The other one thing that hit me once, this was a decade or so ago, McCoy Tyner was playing, and Steve Turay is backstage. And I just mentioned to him, I said, "Oh, are you playing?" He said, No, I just came to check out this." He said, This is the best jazz festival in the United States." So he came to
1: so beautiful. Be a fan. We have just as many shows and just as many great artists from all over the world as we've always had. But now it's all on one plane. It's easier to move around. If you want to get to see a show at another stage, you just go across the plaza. And my sound guys are doing amazing things with some new sound technology to really contain everything and keep it great for jazz. So we've maintained that. And of course, it's since on our plaza, we have the opportunity to, while still completely free, to gate the footprint, which is just another layer of added security and safety that keeps everyone and the whole family happy and healthy, which is the big deal. The other thing is the four stages, the Gretchen C. Vallee Jazz Center, which we activate in the morning with some of our youth groups, but then we have our Midtown After Hours specials, which go from 10:30 to midnight Friday, Saturday, and Sunday of Labor Day, happening over there. They're all free, so you always want to get there early, especially to the Vallee Center events, because it's a little less capacity, of course. The hours are slightly different, not too much. Doors on Friday opening night are 5:30 p.m., and we go right through till 11 p.m., and then we go over to the Vallee Center until midnight. Saturday and Sunday, doors on the festival footprint open at 12:30 p.m., and we go right through till 11 p.m., and then again to the Midtown After Hours special. And Monday, 12:30 as well, doors, and we go on till 8 o'clock p.m. So a little different, more specific hours, but I think people are going to find everything they love about it is still there, and even more. The one thing that's changed because of all this that's a part of the long-time traditions is we're not allowing any big coolers into the festival anymore because of the security and the gating and the space it takes up. We're being very conscious of people's health and safety, and so no more coolers, but on the footprint, everyone will find plenty to eat, drink, and enjoy along the way while they're listening to this great music, still entirely for free after 47 years.

But the town is in the street. They said she had a ring.

Cirilla Me performing a Michael Jackson hit, Want to Be Starting Something. She'll be starting something at the Detroit Jazz Festival, along with all the artists you've been hearing tonight on A Groove Supreme. Labor Day weekend at Hart Plaza in Detroit. Stay tuned for more music and more of my interview with Chris Collins. I'm Michael Stratton, and A Groove Supreme is a production of WKAR.

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3: Welcome back to A Groove Supreme, previewing some of the artists that will be featured at the Detroit Jazz Festival 2026. 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Here's a couple of pianists, Joey Alexander, but before we hear Joey, here's Vijay Iyer.

Joey Alexander, I Can't Make You Love Me. Prior to that was Vijay Iyer doing Somewhere from West Side Story. Here's the Detroit Jazz Festival's artist in residence, Joe Lobano.

0: Lonnie's Lament, a tune by John Coltrane, performed by Joe Lovano, along with Mulgrew Miller on piano, Christian McBride on bass, and Lewis Nash on drums. Now back to my interview with Chris Collins.
1: So last question, and maybe this is like choosing between your favorite kids probably, but do you have any particularly favorite memories from over the years?
2: Oh my goodness. I would say yes. You know, for me, it's an incredible thing. It's like going to a used record store when we were kids, and for $1.99, you're flipping through and you can pick anything. I mean, it was endless kind of, it's the same kind of thing, except as a director, you know, especially being an artist, you really have to work to get out of your own comfort and interest zone and explore artists, families of artists, genres of styles that are outside of your circle, because you need to be inclusive and it takes effort to do that. Otherwise you get stuck in your own little thing. But there are some standout moments that you just never knew what would happen. One was, I think it was 2012, when we had Sonny Rollins here, one of his, if not his last, festival performance, and he didn't think he was going to be able to play that long. He was getting older. He told me that. I said, play as long as you want. He played for an hour and 20 minutes straight and just lit up this beautiful Sunday night, and people were breathless. It was definitely the feeling of legend in the house, and then the legend being inspired by our environment and our audience. It was gorgeous, really special. And the other one, sorry, they're both saxophone players, but I can remember when I had a number of these players had not been at the festival for decades. I mean, those were some of the ones I focused on first. And I started to bring Wayne Shorter around. He was doing so many beautiful projects, commissioned some things. I got to know him a lot better, hung out at his house in the Hollywood Hills. Man, I can tell you that was a whole trip in itself. But when he came to the festival the first time, I think it was 2014, and he played a set. It was a closing set over at Carhartt Amphitheater. And as he started to play, within 5 minutes, you could tell this was going to be one of those special sets. Wayne, his sound, everybody was in great form. Wayne was like at the top of his game. And as the concert went on and on and on, I'm looking around backstage, and there's, you know, there's Joe Lovano over there, and there's, James over there, and there's Jerry Bergonzi over, but none of them are talking to each other. All these cats standing in different corners because everyone recognized that Wayne is happening. This is, and it was that palpable, and it's still talked about today, that concert, that it was absolutely one of those things you felt really lucky to be at that concert. And then, of course, years later, he did his last Grammy. He got using our recordings from Live at the Detroit Jazz Festival, and I take great pride in that. But there are those things, they happen every once in a while, and you know, magic. You happen to be present, it's something special.
1: Just magic. Yeah, I was at both those performances that you mentioned, and they were absolutely magic. In fact, I was covering for M Live for the Sonny Rollins, and I suggested the headline of Saxophone Colossus Destroys Detroit, which was canceled. They said, no, we can't do that one. But it's accurate.
2: I picture this sort of Godzilla-like saxophonist tramping through the city.
1: That's exactly what it felt like. He was such a force. Anyway, Chris Collins, what a pleasure to talk with you.
2: Likewise,
1: thanks
2: Mike.
1: So much. I will see you at the festival for sure.
0: Here's another couple of artists featured at this year's Detroit Jazz Festival, Ron Carter. But first, Dee Dee Bridgewater. Here's that rainy day.

I should have saved those leftover dreams. Funny, but he

Ron Carter, Willow Weep for Me. Before that, Dee Dee Bridgewater, Here's That Rainy Day.

0: Artemis, what the world needs now is love, and ain't that the truth? Before that, Bob James Trio, the song Angela, also known as the theme song for the TV series Taxi. A big thanks to Chris Collins, artist director and president of the Detroit Jazz Festival, as well as a musician, a teacher, a lecturer, a fundraiser, a man of many talents. And check out the festival at DetroitJazzFest.org. I'll be there emceeing. If you see me, make sure to say hi. A special thanks to my producer this week, Jamie Paisley, and a huge thanks to you for hanging out with me tonight. I'm Michael Stratton, and A Groove Supreme is a production of WKAR.
1: Gosh, it's you probably got the dates memorized.
2: September 4th through 7th.
1: Through the 7th. Yeah, so good. Thanks a lot, Chris.
2: My pleasure, Mike. Thank you.

0: Hey, I'm Cindy House. New music coming up on Folk Alley. We'll hear that previously unreleased John Prine song, New Buddy Miller, latest from William Prince featuring Nathaniel Rateliff, His Golden Messenger, and new Phoebe Bridgers. Hope you can join me this week on Folk Alley.
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2: 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Keywords are Hacksaw Jazz.

Jim Rotondi music. He is the trumpeter. He just passed, so we want to play and display with his trumpet. That was from the latest, his last recording, the Jim Rotondi Dina DeRose Vienna Quartet. Beautiful trumpet of Jim Rotondi. Full Moon Hacksaw, Jazz and Blues. Continuing to the next track,

Leader is the bassist, and it's a brand new recording. It's called Dwayne Dolphin, Let the Music Play. We're sure you recognized Milestones, saxophone from Scott Bonney, up in the register there, and James Moore, trumpet, and Antonio Crows played piano. That's a new release from Dwayne Dolphin, veteran bassist from the Pittsburgh area. Before that, Dina DeRose singing with Jim Rotondi. In fact, they call it Jim Rotondi, Dina DeRose Vienna Quartet. Charade. And we lost Jim Rotondi, so we've been playing his tracks. Listen to his trumpet a little more closely. Full Moon Hacksaw Jazz and Blues. We just had Miles Davis as the theme there, composer, and that takes us to our Miles 100 radio for the rest of the year and into the next year. Miles' next birthday would be the 26th of May, and so as long as we're celebrating the centennial of his birth, 1926, for Miles Davis, we're getting into a couple of marathon sessions that Miles did for the Prestige Records label. He was finishing up his contract with that agreement, and he did two marathon sessions to stockpile tunes. So we want to do them in order, the way he recorded them in the studio. So we're still in the earlier session, which was May 11, 1956. We're going to go next to Ahmad's Blues. And just to set it up, there's no trumpet on this track. It's a Miles Davis session, but no trumpet. They were doing a set in the studio. So we're still in the earlier session, which was May 11, 1956. We're going to go next to Ahmad's Blues.

0: The Miles Davis Quintet, arguably the most popular or famous quintet that he led throughout his career. So we're in 1956 with John Coltrane on tenor sax, Red Garland piano, Paul Chambers bass, Philly Joe Jones drums, Miles Davis leader and trumpet, Surrey with a Fringe on top, one of the tracks from the May 11th, 1956 session, which also yielded the beautiful piano trio track, Red Garland and Ahmed's Blues, as heard before that, from the same session, Miles 100 Radio. We're going through this session.
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0: vocalists who built a fire at the Newport Jazz Festival in the year 1964, if I'm not mistaken. John Hendricks here to announce the next.
1: One by Richard Carpenter, Walkin'.

0: Dave Lambert. Coleman Hawkins. Clark Terry. We'd like to thank Coleman Hawkins and Clark Terry.
1: Yeah, Lambert, Hendrix, and Bavon at the Newport Jazz Festival. Walkin', I think made popular by Miles Davis many years earlier at a much slower tempo. Walkin' is performed here by the vocalists Dave Lambert, John Hendrix, Yolan Bavon, taking a walk, and Hacksaw Jazz next, going to the mid-1990s to the Soma District, south of Market in San Francisco, a music scene which, in my opinion, didn't last long enough. It spurred some pretty funky music, and in this case, the Josh Jones Jazz Ensemble.

Adventurous music, enjoyable, from Michelle Petrucciani, pianist who died too young, but was captured here in a recently first-time-heard performance, Jazz Club Montmartre, in 1988. Michelle Petrucciani, piano, Gary Peacock, bass, Roy Haynes on drums. La Champagne is the track, part of a 2-CD release. Just ahead of that, the Joss Jones Jazz Ensemble from San Francisco. Jones time with a Latin sound. Now on to more Sonny Rollins. Sonny Rollins, the great saxophonist who passed in May of 2026. He was the last surviving musician from Art Kane's A Great Day in Harlem photograph of jazz musicians in New York, taken in the 1950s. Another interesting note on Sonny Rollins, he sometimes played solo sax. He frequently played long, extemporaneous, unaccompanied cadenzas in solo performance. We are going to listen to one of those examples. Sonny Rollins, alone.

0: Well, I think what I'm most grateful for is that, unfortunately, with the passing of people, it causes us to go back and really appreciate the tracks. Now, that particular one with the solo performance of Sonny Rollins on saxophone, we have played through the years. But I have just now noticed he was quoting Dearly Beloved in there. Yep, Sonny Rollins all by himself. Continuum, which we will. Program 2159. Put the bop on us.
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Haruna Fukuzawa and her Plays at the Wrong Time, which we detected is really Monk's Well You Needn't, based on. This is a tremendous, impressive flutist. It's a brand new release, and we're playing the tracks. She advances from a preliminary round of play here at Full Moon Hacksaw Jazz and Blues. Tom Colson, a real human being, keeping you company on the radio at this hour. As we move on to new releases, continuing, Faye Carroll sings the blues with Junior Parker's Driving Wheel. Right.

a minute. I said, would you wait a minute? I want to tell you something. Want to tell you about my baby. Want to tell you about my baby. Do you mind if I talk about my baby?

couple mildly interesting tracks from our new releases. That is Russ Annixter's hippie big band, Shakedown Street. Whereas before that, Faye Carroll singing Drivin' Wheel, and Full Moon Hacksaw, Jazz and Blues, continues. We'll just go on down the line and keep going on the new releases in the order received. Here's a guy named Fernando Ferrarone from Beautifully Different. Let's just say that there are six instruments hanging from a clothesline on the cover of this, yet there are five in the quartet, of course. So what's the deal? Well, he plays trumpet and saxophone. On this introductory track, it's alto saxophone from the leader, Fernando Ferrarone. Let's do Solar Eclipse, Hacksaw.

0: Don Lambeth, Thief in the Night, her new release, I Get Ideas. Preceding that, Fernando Ferrarone, Solar Eclipse, mainly plays trumpet on the release, but here we heard him on alto saxophone.
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1: Sonny Rollins here in the 1990s.

Sonny Rollins from the 1990s featuring a pianist named Stephen Scott. HS is the track, Sonny Rollins plus three on Milestone Records. He was with Milestone from the early 70s, I think up into the 2000s. We'll continue with Sonny Rollins' music here. As we tell you, he put out about 60 albums. In fact, if you go to the wiki page of Sonny Rollins, you'll find a separate link just for his discography as leader and sideman. I'm too scared to look at it, really, because we're not doing this profile as an intention to do things chronologically or as a real overview of his career, but just stopping in from time to time through the years to hear his saxophone play from his days, early days in the 1950s with Miles Davis, up until after 2000, which he continued playing into. He just died the other day at age 95 in 2026. He was well known for improvising on relatively banal or unconventional songs. Some of them included There's No Business Like Show Business in 1956. He recorded Toot Toot Tootsie on The Sound of Sonny in 1957. And the one we're going to hear next, Sweet Leilani, on the Grammy-winning album This Is What I Do in the year 2000. Clifton Anderson, his nephew, on trombone, as we will probably go maybe just a little bit further in the future. He did a concert right after 9/11 a couple days later. He didn't want to do it, but it ended up being an award-winning release. We'll have to find that and check into that. He did his last public playing in 2012 and announced his retirement in 2014, passing in 2026. Sonny Rollins, tenor saxophone. So back to this track we just mentioned, Sweet Leilani from 2000.

Rare Beauty with Sonny Rollins, Sweet Leilani, the year 2000. There is a report that Sonny Rollins got a cap of $100,000 for a performance. That's success in the music business. Just a little bit more on Sonny Rollins as we get into the future on a tribute to the late master, just passed in 2026, age 95. Hacksaw Jazz, next, new release. Alain Nunez, Thou Swell.

0: The track is called Interstate Love Song. Yep, we gotta love that. That is Ulysses Owens Jr. and Generation Y, a rotating cast of players through his group, Generation Y. Ulysses Owens leading from the drums. We'll name a couple in the horn line. Benny Benack on the trumpet and Langston Hughes II on alto saxophone. In this edition of Generation Y, new release, Kinda Grunge, Ulysses Owens Jr. Ahead of that, Ale, A-L-E, Nunez, her treatment of Thou Swell. A couple of new releases on Cellar Records, back to back. Program 2159 of the Full Moon Hacksaw Jazz and Blues series. My name's Tom Coulson, and you know, before the metronome, it was the human heartbeat that was used as a guide for tempo.
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6: Carl Nielsen was a serious composer. He also didn't seem to be very serious at all. If you go online and do an image search of Carl Nielsen, you'll find several photographs of him. And if you look through those photographs, you'll find six or seven pictures, all taken on the same day, of Carl Nielsen as a young man in a suit. And he's just making faces. In each image, a different goofy expression. And he really committed to them, too. An amazing musician, a groundbreaking artist, a national hero of Denmark. And yet, Carl Nielsen might be the only composer who we can prove was also kind of silly. I'm Aaron Kane. Carl Nielsen's Enigmatic Symphony No. 6 is coming up this hour. Japanese composer Ryuichi Sakamoto performed this music in one form or another in most of his public concerts. This is Beauty of a Blue Sky, played here by members of La Pietà.

0: Winds and Strings sharing a lively conversation there for J.S. Bach's Orchestral Suite No. 1 in C. Neville Mariner conducting the Academy of St. Martin in the Fields. This is Music Through the Night. I'm Melanie Renata with a ghostly piece of music in just a minute.
1: 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I'm Diane Jones. 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

0: This is Week in Edition from NPR News. I'm Aisha Roscoe.
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7: Not a lot of people know that this is happening.
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6: We give you new ways to see yourself.
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12: Empathy is the understanding that someone else's world is just as real as yours.
6: Taking a dance class, or learning how to paint, or listening to a symphony, these things feel good. And they also help our brains.
13: What we've seen through a lot of studies now is that when people are regularly engaged in the arts, it actually supports their cognition. They develop increased cognitive functioning.
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14: Live from NPR News in Washington, I'm Windsor Johnston. Search and rescue operations are continuing across Nepal after devastating flooding along the border with Tibet killed at least 750 people. More than 3,000 are still missing, including foreign travelers caught in some of the hardest hit areas. State Department spokesperson Tommy Pigott gave an update on the U.S. response on ABC's This Week.
15: Well, as of 6 a.m. this morning, I can say we now have 85 Americans approximately that are unaccounted for. We've also now seen 9 Americans be safely evacuated. We are currently unaware of any U.S. citizen deaths at this time. The highest priority, getting accurate information from the region, a hard region to reach at the best of times, made even more so by the devastation and the remoteness that we see.
14: Nepal is asking other countries for specialized equipment and additional search and rescue support. Protests against the Trump administration's immigration crackdown are taking place in cities and towns across Indiana this weekend. George Hale from member station WFIU reports there are concerns about how ICE detainees are being treated at a state prison.
16: Organizers want Republican Governor Mike Braun to scrap an agreement to hold hundreds of ICE detainees at Indiana's aging and understaffed Miami Correctional Facility. Two detainees have died there this year amid allegations of medical neglect and abuse.
17: Love your neighbor as your sister.
16: Reverend Felipe Martinez joined local faith leaders urging Governor Braun to stop letting ICE house immigrant detainees at the prison.
18: We need to do the right thing as Hoosiers. We need to shut down the ICE detention at the Miami Correctional Facility.
16: Last month, Governor Braun ordered a review of conditions at Miami. Indiana's agreement with ICE is projected to bring in millions of dollars in direct payments from the federal government over 2 years. For NPR News, I'm George Hale in Bloomington, Indiana.
14: A telescope that will study how galaxies are held together and how the universe expands has successfully launched from the Kennedy Space Center. Marion Summerall from Central Florida Public Media reports.
19: The Nancy Grace Roman Space Telescope successfully launched this morning at 7:26 Eastern Time atop SpaceX's Falcon Heavy rocket. Roman will search for dark energy, which could explain why our universe expands, and dark matter, what holds galaxies together. Plus, it will study exoplanets, or planets that orbit stars outside our solar system. Roman will travel about 1 million miles from Earth to start its observations. The telescope's view is about 100 times larger than the Hubble Space Telescope. For NPR News, I'm Marion Summerall at the Kennedy Space Center.
14: This is NPR News in Washington. AI deepfakes of late-night talk show host Jimmy Kimmel are going viral on social media. NPR's Chloe Beltman reports the videos could be politically disruptive.
20: Many of the videos feature fake Jimmy Kimmels criticizing or making fun of President Trump.
21: Trump was seen repeatedly closing his eyes and nodding off.
20: Some of them rack up hundreds of thousands of views and elicit comments that suggest at least some people think the content is real. Jed Rosenzweig of LateNighter.com says with Trump repeatedly calling for Kimmel to be fired, these videos could strengthen the president's resolve at a time when the FCC and ABC are in a legal battle over free speech rights.
22: ABC are being scrutinized on a nightly basis for what Jimmy Kimmel is saying.
20: ABC did not respond to a request for comment. Roughly a quarter of Americans still watch late-night talk shows regularly, with a preference for watching clips on social media rather than TV. Chloe Veltman, NPR News.
14: Jury deliberations are set to resume tomorrow in the murder trial of Lindsay Clancy, the Massachusetts mother accused of killing her three children in 2023. Both sides agree Clancy killed the children, but jurors must decide whether she was criminally responsible. Her attorneys say she was suffering from postpartum psychosis and that inadequate medical care worsened her condition. Prosecutors argue the killings were planned. Deliberations began Thursday and continued Friday without a verdict. This is NPR News.
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25: From NPR, this is Hidden Brain. I'm Shankar Vedantam. The Old Testament tells the story of King Saul, a ruler who was frequently gripped by waves of anguish and despair. When Saul was afflicted by such torments, his advisors didn't always call for a physician or a priest. Instead, they summoned a young shepherd named David, known for his skill at playing the lyre. As the music began to play, King Saul's mind would settle and his mood would lift. For centuries, stories like this have been treated as legend, poetic, symbolic, even mystical. But do they point to something real? Today, a growing body of scientific research suggests that music, painting, dance, and storytelling do far more than entertain us. They calm our nervous systems, reshape our emotions, and even influence our physical health. This week on Hidden Brain, why the arts are no luxury but rather a vital form of medicine for the mind. Think about the last time a piece of music stopped you in your tracks, or a novel kept you up late into the night, or a painting made you feel something you couldn't quite put into words. Why do these experiences feel so powerful? For a long time, scientists didn't have a clear answer. The arts seemed too subjective, too personal, to study in any systematic way. But that's starting to change. At University College London, psychobiologist Daisy Fancourt has found that these moments are not just meaningful, they're measurable. And they can play a crucial role in our emotional and psychological well-being. Daisy Fancourt, welcome to Hidden Brain.
0: It's lovely to be with you.
25: Daisy, as a young woman, you were very involved in music, singing and playing the piano. What did you notice about the emotional and psychological effects that music and the arts had on you and your friends?
0: I feel really lucky because I was born into a family of professional musicians, so the arts were just so much a part of my day-to-day upbringing. I don't think I really reflected on what a privilege that is to have that kind of exposure at such a young age. I mean, I remember so clearly that if ever I felt stressed or worried about anything as a teenager, I used to go and play the piano just sort of instinctively, and I knew that was something that would help me. And I certainly have noticed that a lot of the relationships, the friendships that I built early on, they came through playing music with friends, being in orchestras or bands or being involved in musical theatre. So I think it was a lot more fundamental and foundational to me than I necessarily appreciated at that young age.
25: I understand, Daisy, that while you were in college, you began working in a pediatric hospital. Tell me about this work, where it was and what you did.
0: It was an incredible program that was open to students at Oxford University, where I was studying. And alongside your studies, you could train to go and deliver arts programs in hospitals. And it was something I just jumped at immediately because I was still fascinated by science and medicine and keen to find a way to blend the two. So we received training and then worked in pediatric hospital wards doing singing workshops with the children. And I was just completely blown away by the impact that I saw the singing having. I kind of expected it to be a nice bit of entertainment. But actually, I was seeing directly that singing with children who were really anxious and crying and distressed would stop them crying and would actually completely calm them down. And I saw these amazing interactions between patients and their siblings, that actually music was providing this form of emotional and social connection for them, even in this very challenging and kind of often inhumane kind of environments of the hospital. So I was actually able to witness the benefits I hadn't really appreciated that music could have.
25: I understand that on one occasion you observed a premature baby in the hospital who was crying inconsolably and refusing to eat. Tell me that story.
0: We were working in NICUs, the neonatal intensive care units, with some of the parents and actually trying to help the mothers sing with their babies. And I remember this one child who was just crying and crying, and the mother was really struggling, and you could see it was really impacting her psychologically as well. But as soon as we started singing this lullaby and she started singing along with her baby as well, the baby's behavior just completely changed. And within a couple of minutes, it was suddenly feeding again.
25: I'm assuming that part of this might have also been that singing was calming the mom down, and perhaps that was also sending a signal to her child.
0: Absolutely. And this is something that we actually saw so many times across different wards, that often the parents were the ones who were the most anxious and really actually struggling the most with the situations they were in. And actually giving them a way that they could engage and play and respond with their children through singing was something that was supporting that whole family unit together.
25: Another time you saw a child being treated for burns. He was in severe pain. What did you observe, Daisy?
0: Well, after I finished college, I actually got a full-time job working in our National Health Service, so working in hospitals, designing new arts programs. And one of the wards we worked on was in the emergency department. And I remember there was a little boy who'd come in who'd had really terrible burns, and there was a delay in managing to get morphine to him, and he was calling out for pain relief. But actually, there was a theatre group that we had in the hospital, and they started doing this performance for him in the emergency department. And again, it was just this complete change in his behaviour. He suddenly wasn't asking for pain relief. He was smiling and laughing along with what they were doing. And you could see that that distraction that had provided had been sufficient for him no longer to feel out of control in that pain situation.
25: And was this theatrical production, was it aimed at children? Was it aimed at his age group?
0: Yes, it was. It was from a wonderful group called Chicken Shed, who specialised in how you could engage young people with the arts. And we brought them into the hospital. They'd specialised in working in disability art, but we brought them in and said, well, can we adapt this and develop programmes that would be really targeting the children who are in the hospital? And they delivered some amazing programmes across our paediatric wards.
25: So even as you were seeing the effects that the arts were having on patients, you were also noticing that among some of your colleagues, doctors and administrators, they saw this as a form of entertainment, not as a form of therapy. Can you talk about this disconnect that you experienced, Daisy?
0: Well, it was sort of a situation where if people didn't know what it was and you started describing it, it was sort of described as, oh, yeah, the hospital entertainment program. But actually, I noticed that as soon as we started working closely with clinicians on their wards, they actually really started to get it. They started to see this impact. Like, we brought music onto the dementia ward. And immediately when we started playing these songs, there were these patients who couldn't remember their relatives but were suddenly singing along word perfect. And you could see the clinicians suddenly looking up and noticing. And then we were having these great conversations where we were saying, well, how can we use this? How can we use this with the patients to support them whilst they're in hospital? So I was seeing these moment-to-moment transitions in how the arts were being perceived by the clinical staff as we started working more closely with them. But it was still at a stage where we didn't fully have the evidence to sort of say, well, that's because of these scientific studies. Like, we were seeing the impact, but not always having those scientific papers to fall back on to explain it. So it really highlighted for me this gap in terms of scientific research in being able to make that case rather than having to demonstrate it physically all the time.
25: Daisy had seen that engagement with the arts was healing people and making them whole. When we come back, we follow Daisy as she becomes a researcher. She discovers why the arts have such striking effects and how to integrate them into the practice of medicine. You're listening to Hidden Brain. I'm Shankar Vedantam. 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
1: 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And then they try to stop their conversation. And they find they can't. That's later today.
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25: This is Hidden Brain. I'm Shankar Vedantam. After seeing firsthand the benefits of the arts in her own life and in the lives of her patients, Daisy Fancourt became a researcher. She started to generate hard scientific evidence for the benefits of the arts on our health. Over the past couple of decades, she and others have identified distinct ways in which the arts affect our bodies and our minds. Daisy, you say that engaging with the arts can elevate our mood and increase our sense of well-being, not just in the moment, but over time. How is this happening, and do we understand the brain mechanisms behind this?
0: It's actually one of the things people report the most when you ask them how they feel when they engage in the arts. They'll often say they feel happier. And we actually are really starting to understand more about the neuroscience of why this is. Because when we engage in the arts, we are essentially activating pleasure centers in the brain and reward networks like the dopaminergic system, which leads to the release of neurotransmitters like dopamine, which are involved in those feelings of happiness, of pleasure. And actually, we used to think that we just got these dopamine releases at the kind of peak moments of arts experiences, like if you're listening to a song and that chorus comes back and you have that kind of yes moment. Mm-hmm. But we also now know that you get those in anticipation of those moments. It's the build up to the return of that chorus. Or if you're reading a story, it's those moments when you're about to find out who the murderer is in a big detective novel, for example. And actually, that's why the arts are so effective at giving us these dopamine releases. Because arts experiences are constantly about tension and resolution and anticipating what might happen and seeing if we're right or having our expectations thwarted. So essentially, when we engage in the arts, we are giving our brains these repeated doses of dopamine. And that helps us to feel happier in the moment. But also over time, we see that the more regularly engaged we are, the higher the levels of our happiness that we have, the higher our life satisfaction. Hmm. And particularly if we're getting involved in doing and making arts as well, it can affect so many other aspects of our well-being, like our self-esteem, our sense of meaning and purpose and autonomy in our lives.
25: Now, the arts evoke all kinds of different emotions. So we might, you know, watch a horror movie and feel scared, or we might listen to heavy metal and feel pumped up. How is it that these experiences can also produce feelings of happiness and peace when in some ways the experiences themselves might seem antithetical to happiness and peace?
0: It's true. It feels like a paradox, doesn't it? That the idea you could watch a horror movie or read a really sad book, but somehow it's still good for your well-being. And the reason for this is that when we engage in arts and in, for example, sad or scary or shocking arts experiences, we actually experience positive and negative emotions simultaneously. So if you experience those sad, scary or shocking events in real life, it would just be probably deeply traumatic. Hmm. But because we know it's art, our brain treats us a little bit differently. So we've got a little bit of an aesthetic distance between us and that arts experience. And that distance means that we experience those emotions, but we don't have to respond to them. We don't have to change like the scary experience in our lives. We've not got to try and stop that fear. So actually we get to contemplate it. That means our brains get to rehearse how they might regulate their emotions or think about how we might respond in the real world. And that's actually something our brains love to do. And it's actually really good for us as well, because our brains are prediction machines. So when we engage in the arts, we're actually helping to expose ourselves to new situations that can help us navigate complex experiences when they come up in our real lives. And also that those experiences, even like listening to sad songs when we're feeling sad, it can give us a feeling of kind of authentic emotional connection, the feeling that other people might have experienced similar emotions and that people might have experienced similar emotions. And that can also support us psychologically.

0: And that means we can then process them and be able to cope with them better too.
1: We had a guest on Hidden Brain recently, Colton Scrivener, who talked about the effects of watching horror movies or scary experiences. And he was studying the effects that these have on our minds. But as you're talking right now, I'm realizing that in some ways there's a parallel. When we watch a scary movie about a shark or a monster of some kind, in some ways it's a form of exposure therapy.
0: It is. You see this most clearly with young children who might want to read a ghost story over and over again because their brains are practicing having that fear, managing that fear, being able to rationalize it. And we're often really drawn to those scary experiences. But there is a kind of caveat here, which is some people, like me, hate scary films. And that's because actually we're forgetting that it is art. When I watch a scary movie, I get so drawn into it, I kind of think it's real life. And therefore, I lose that distance and I just get scared. So that is a kind of caveat here, is that we have to be appreciating those experiences for art. And it's the same way why sometimes if we've listened to a lot of really sad songs when we're feeling sad, again, we can get drawn in just a little bit too much and actually find that it's not supporting us in the right way.
1: Talk about the role of the arts in helping us to regulate our emotions, Stacey.
0: When we engage in the arts, it can actually give our brain a kind of toolkit of ways of managing our emotions. So some of the time it can be that if we are painting or dancing or singing or drumming, then we're actually cathartically getting rid of our emotions. We might be venting them, for example, if we're feeling angry, or expressing those moods through our art. But there are also other times when actually it can be really helpful for us to distance ourselves from emotions in our lives. If we're doing arts, it can give us a chance to be really mindful and just focus on the arts and give our brains a break from stresses or worries in our lives. Or it can even give us that chance to think differently, to kind of reappraise what might be going on. Lots of people will have had the experience where you do something really creative and actually because you're calmer, because you're focused on the drawing you're doing or the dancing you're doing, you actually find yourself thinking a bit differently about the world. And by the time you've finished, you actually think differently about the problem you might have had in the first place. So arts can be this amazing way of giving our brains lots of different ways that we can then contemplate or reassess or cope with challenges we might be facing.
1: I understand that one study in the US induced negative emotions in people by asking them to think about a very sad event or showing them, you know, photographs of tragedies like, you know, funeral scenes or experiences of torture and suffering. Describe this experiment for me and what it found, Daisy.
0: This is a really interesting study that said, well, if we give people kind of puzzles or we tell them to draw shapes and copy things, then will that help to regulate their emotions, to calm them down, for example, or to de-stress them in a better or worse way than if we actually let them do creative things? And what they actually found is if people had that creative freedom, like they could draw freely or they could write expressively about what they were feeling, it actually helped to regulate their emotions much better, much faster. So it really highlighted that the creativity in the arts is one of the things that can really support us when we're feeling stressed or when we're feeling worried.
1: I understand that you've seen something of this phenomenon firsthand when it comes to your own daughter.
0: Well, I've got young children, and as any parents to young children will be able to attest, like you see children really having to grapple with some big emotions and big experiences. And something I've noticed with my own kids is that if ever they're feeling worried about something or anxious about something, then just being able to hand them some paper and crayons, it's incredible how much they'll start to draw that. Sometimes it's sort of angry scribbling, other times it's more cathartic drawing of calm shapes. And my children are only toddlers, so they're really young. But that just shows how innately young children are drawn to using the arts in this very organic way to support their emotions. And I think we can forget this as we become adults. We can forget that the arts can be such a powerful way of supporting our emotions. So I always think children are such an amazing example of this for us.
1: You've studied the effects of group singing on patients dealing with cancer. Tell me about this work, Daisy.
0: I've looked at the effect that the arts can have in lots of different patient groups where actually we might have a medical

0: treatment for the illness, but we might not have a solution for thinking about holistically what that person is experiencing. The work that I've done in cancer hospitals in the UK, we've looked at having choirs for people, which have been a way of bringing people together in a social setting where they might be able to find some social support and companionship and people who understand what they're going through. But also singing is something that physiologically can relax them. We've discovered through the studies that when we sing, we reduce our levels of stress hormones and we also reduce inflammation in our immune system, which is linked not just to our physical health, but also to feelings like depression, depressive symptoms. And we've also found that people can experience a real sense of confidence through the choirs if they are learning this new skill of singing together. They're putting on performances. We found through our research that patients who'd been in the studies were saying that they'd felt that their self-esteem had taken a real hit when they'd been undergoing cancer treatment. But this was actually a way they were performing again. They were feeling more confident in their bodies, more confident socially, and it was helping them to navigate the psychological experience of cancer.
1: I'm also reflecting on the fact that group singing involves singing in a group. So it's not just the music or the singing, it's probably helping patients connect with others.
0: Very much so. And I think we see this across lots of different kinds of arts experiences. They can be this vehicle to us getting social interaction or physical activity in dance, for example, or cognitive stimulation. So things that we already know are really good for our health. So the arts organically bring lots of those ingredients together. But the arts also do bring extra things as well. They're a chance for more multisensory stimulation and creativity and an appreciation of aesthetics and the use of our imagination. And I think it's the fact that the arts can combine all of those things into one experience that makes them so powerful for our health.
1: Now, of course, trying to express yourself in art requires a certain amount of craft and control. Talk a little bit about how engaging in the arts can give us feelings of mastery, feelings of control.
0: This is something that many people can find challenging in their lives, is finding a way that they can feel that sense of mastery and control. And some people can get that through their work or through their home life, but there are plenty of people who don't actually get that, who can feel really disempowered in other aspects of their lives. But lots of studies have now shown that if we can engage in the arts and build artistic skills, even really simple things like learning to play a piece on the guitar or learning how to do a simple crafts activity, like do some knitting or crocheting or embroidery, this can be a really good way of actually building our sense of ability, our sense that we can do something, our sense of mastery. And this is one of the really core components of our well-being. So it's a very important thing to make sure that we're cultivating. But it can also then help us to build our belief in ourselves, our feelings of our own self-efficacy or agency. And these are really important life skills that actually affect all of our other health behaviors too. If people start to feel a sense that they're good at something creative, they've built up that skill, then that can help them to feel more confident that they could try a different skill in their lives. So many studies have shown that something as simple as joining a community arts group, for example, can lead to quite major life decisions, like taking up another health behavior or changing job or deciding to go out and find new friends, taking on challenges people haven't thought they could do before.
1: You tell the story of a woman named Shay. Can you tell me her story, Daisy?
0: Shay is an attorney who currently now lives in Houston, and she is someone who describes to me that she had a really successful career as an attorney, but just wasn't feeling really fulfilled from that work. She describes her life as being kind of grey rather than technicolor. And she was really concerned about this, particularly as her mother became very unwell with developed cancer. And her mother was saying to her, I really want you to find that sense of fulfillment in your life. But Shay remembered being really happy through singing experiences when she was younger. So she took this big leap and she signed up to a week-long music course at Berklee College, a kind of unconventional vacation. And she described to me how this was a complete turning point in her life, that course made her feel so happy, built that sense sense of mastery, really changed her whole outlook on herself and what she could do, as well as the rest of her life. So after that, she decided that she was going to shift her attorney work and still carry on, but actually make much more space for music in her life. And she started doing more singer-songwriting work and even doing tours. And now, like years later, she says that she's completely transformed that sense of well-being in her life. She's managed to use music to sort of compensate and balance out the things that she wasn't getting through her work. And I feel like Shay's story is such a universal one. There are so many people who feel like their jobs are not giving them that full sense of fulfillment, but actually don't realize that something as simple as developing an artistic hobby on the side could completely change that sense of balance in their lives, and as a result, their whole experience of their well-being.
1: So given all these strands of research, I'm wondering if there's evidence that the arts can help to ward off depression, Daisy?
0: This is a really important question, and one that started fascinating me about 10 years ago, because when you add together all of the evidence we've been talking about for the benefits for the brain, for our well-being, it starts to make you think, well, might the arts actually support our overall psychological resilience? So perhaps we're more protected against the risk of developing conditions like depression. So I work as an epidemiologist, so my field of work involves using very large data sets, cohort studies that track tens of thousands of people over years and decades of their lives. And actually, a lot of these cohort studies, which I analyse in the US and in the UK, have looked at people's arts engagements. They've included lots of questions about their arts behaviours. So over the last 10 years, my team and I have been publishing dozens of papers actually looking at how arts engagement relates to the risk of developing depression over the following decades. And we found that people who engage regularly in the arts and have an artistic hobby actually have about half the risk of developing depression over the next 10 years. So you could say, well, are these people just healthier or wealthier or have other patterns of behaviours in their lives? But as epidemiologists, we use statistical methods to basically try and account for all the other factors that could explain this relationship. So demographics, behaviours, genetics, other aspects of people's lives or even their past histories. And we've actually seen that this relationship is independent of these factors. In other words, arts engagement seems to act as this risk-reducing factor against the risk of developing future mental illness.
1: Is it clear which way the arrow of causation runs, though? You could imagine that someone who is not feeling depressed, somebody who's feeling generally happy with their lives, might be willing to take up a paintbrush or try their hand at a singing choir, and somebody who is depressed might stay away from those activities. Do we know that it's the arts that is reducing the risk of depression, or people with lower depression who might be more engaged with the arts?
0: That is such an important question, and it's one that we've really been trying to disentangle. When we've run our studies, you're right that we have seen some what we call bidirectional effects. So it kind of goes both ways. But actually, we've been saying, well, which way is strongest? And actually, we tend to see that actually arts engagement has more of an influence on future mental health than the other way around. And actually, there are lots of ways that we can also say, well, if you currently don't have depression, for example, then is your arts engagement going to be related to the future risk of depression? So therefore, we know that it's not simply your current depressive symptoms. And basically, through using lots of different statistical methods, we've actually been able to demonstrate that it is the arts engagement that is predicting future risk of depression, even when we've taken account of those bidirectional effects.
1: I understand that some of this research has also looked at the idea that the arts might help us to hold off cognitive decline. Explain this idea to me and tell me about the work you've done here.
0: So when we engage in the arts, we're really giving our brains quite an effective whole brain workout. We're involving so many different regions of the brain that might be involved in the visual processing of sheet music, for example, or the motor response that's required, or the memory, or the emotions that are being activated. And what we've seen through a lot of studies now is that when people are regularly engaged in the arts, it actually supports their cognition. They develop increased cognitive functioning. And we can see this evident in neuroimaging studies that have shown increases in the size and connectivity between different brain regions when people engage regularly in the arts. But we can also see this over time. As people get older, those who've got more regular patterns of arts engagement actually have better preservation of their cognition. Hmm. And in fact, they even tend to have younger brain ages. We can estimate someone's brain age based on how their brain is connecting and the patterns of connectivity across brain regions. Hmm. And people who are amateurs or professionals, their brains actually are younger as they get older compared to their chronological age. So that's on average about 5 to 7 years younger as they head into older adulthoods, their brains are. And actually, we've seen that this is related as well to a delayed onset of the symptoms of dementia. Because with dementia, even if your brain is starting to accumulate some of the plaques that are typical of conditions like Alzheimer's disease, people who've got higher levels of what we call cognitive reserve, they're actually able to compensate for longer. So their brains are able to adapt and deal with it so that they don't show the outside symptoms of dementia until later on. And what we seem to be finding through lots of different studies now is that arts engagement is helping to build that cognitive reserve so that people, even if they start to develop dementia, they can manage cognitively far better for longer.
1: And in some ways, there's an analogy here with physical health. So, you know, if you're very healthy, if you're strong and you go through a period of decline, you have longer to go before you get incapacitated because you have, you know, more muscle to start with, more cardiovascular health to start with. And you're making the same case, really, for what happens in our minds. The more we practice certain things, the more we develop a craft, a skill, a mental ability, a cognitive ability, this gives us reserves that help us, you know, stave off decline for longer periods of time.
0: That's essentially right as a metaphor. But there used to be a kind of craze about, well, could we do this through brain training apps, like games you would do on your phone that would like build that cognitive function? But actually, when the big studies of this came out, the results weren't that impressive because there was a kind of realization that those games are only practicing like one cognitive function at a time. Mm. But this is where art really has the upper hand, because when you're engaging in the arts, you've got so many different cognitive processes that are being activated by that engagement, that whole brain workout that I spoke about. And that's why I think the arts is such an exciting opportunity for supporting our brains as we get older.
1: Across many years of research, scientists like Daisy have been building evidence to prove that engagement with the arts can make a real difference. When we come back, how to bring the arts into our daily lives and reap all the riches they have to offer. You're listening to Hidden Brain. I'm Shankar Vedantam. This is NPR.

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1: Your AI can pay attention to the weather and let you know it's time to lower the blinds or just lower them for you.
0: Plus, how you can use a 3D printer to fix what's broken in your home. 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
4: This is Hidden Brain. I'm Shankar Vedanta. Has this conversation stirred thoughts of encounters you've had with the arts? If you have a personal story you'd be willing to share with the Hidden Brain audience, or a question or comment about this episode, please find a very quiet room and record a voice memo on your phone. 2 or 3 minutes is plenty. 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Again, that's feedback@hiddenbrain.org. Daisy Fancourt is a psychobiologist at University College London. She is the author of Art Cure, The Science of How the Arts Save Lives. Daisy, you say that a first step in accessing the benefits of the arts is to figure out how to add some aspect of the arts to our lives every single day. How do you advise people to do this?
5: I think it's great to think about this in the same way we think about our diet or our exercise. We're used to target 10,000 steps a day or eat 5 fruit and vegetables a day or whatever. And I think having a simple rule like that is a really great way of starting. Now, for some people, that might be 10 or 15 or 20 minutes that you're able to put aside. And there can be really easy ways of doing this, even sort of simple swaps that you can have in your life. So, for example, one that I do is I have what I call a creative commute. So I live too far away to cycle or run to work. But when I'm on my train each day, I'm not allowed to scroll my phone. Instead, I use that time to sit and listen to music or to read my book. And that's a really easy way of making sure I get those minutes every single day.
4: You say that it's important to focus on consistency. So rather than trying to get 4 hours in one day and nothing for the rest of the week, it's more helpful to get 20 minutes every day?
5: If we're engaging regularly, it's much more likely to become a habit that sticks. So you're much more likely to find that you don't just cancel that one day and then realize it's been a couple of weeks since you did everything. But it also means you can be getting those benefits day to day. And lots of the immediate benefits people get from arts engagement are for things like stress and for mood. And those are things that we can all benefit from having the little pick-me-ups embedded in our day-to-day lives. And we also see that a lot of the evidence about the long-term benefits is really focused on sustainability of engagement. So having something that you do as a habit for months or years of your lives, if you really want to be supporting things like brain health, for example, as you get older, or the reduced risk of developing various mental and physical health conditions. So I think it's really great to find that daily dose that's achievable for you.
4: You know, some people struggle to start an exercise routine, and they find it helpful to join an exercise class or maybe to get a trainer. And in some ways, perhaps the same is true when it comes to the arts.
5: I think it is true because some people are concerned that they're not artistic or creative enough, or they're not good at something. They haven't got the right skills. So it can be really effective to start a hobby, an arts hobby, by joining a local group or by having a couple of lessons, a bit of instruction to get you going, or even using things like YouTube so you've got some videos or an online community for some support to get you going. And actually, for things that involve a certain level of skill to be able to really get the most of them, so things like crafts activities or learning musical instruments. Literature now suggests that if you can do something for 50 hours, then actually you tend to have the level of skill that mean you can really fly with it on your own and really start to enjoy it and get into the flow of it. So that can be good for people to recognize that it might take a few weeks to feel like they're really comfortable with an artistic hobby. So to give themselves the time to have those experiences and build that level of comfort.
4: Intuitively, it seems to me that if you can do an arts activity with someone whom you like, a friend, it's a little bit like starting a workout routine with a friend. You're more likely to stick to it.
5: Definitely. And actually, there are some great ways you can do this in your lives. So in the UK, actually, we found there are lots of venues like pubs or bars that are now doing crafts evenings. So you can go alone, you can socialize with friends, but you can have that artistic focus. Or you can meet up with friends at a gallery or an exhibition as a way of having something to look at as well as that time to talk to each other. Something that I've heard of some couples doing now is instead of going for a date night dinner, actually going to watch a show or to go to a gig. So that they're actually embedding those creative experiences with the social experiences that they've already made the time for in their diaries.
4: I want to go back to something that you mentioned a second earlier, because I think this is a real barrier for many people. You know, people say, I'm not musical, or I can't draw to save my life. Talk about this barrier, the sense of shame that we have about our own artistic abilities, especially compared to what we might see on social media of other people posting their accomplishments. How this is in some ways a barrier to us jumping into the water and trying something ourselves.
5: I think it's really a sign about how we as societies have sort of taken arts engagement and actually commodified it. We've sort of made it this object, this thing that you're supposed to be good at, or you have to feel like you've had particular training to be allowed to do it. But just look back at young children, because when you look at children, all children sing, they dance, they make up stories, they act things out, they constantly draw or craft. They're not worried about whether they're good at it. They're really enjoying that experience. And all kids have got that innate creativity. So I think it's really helpful to draw on children as inspiration and remind ourselves that a lot of the health benefits of the arts actually come from doing it, not necessarily being good at it.

0: You say that just as we might plan our meals out, you know, that on some days we're going to eat in and some days we're going to go to a restaurant, we can do the same thing when it comes to the arts, that we can actually plan our artistic calendars?
1: I think that's a really great way of doing things. So that might be a case of seeing if there are some exhibitions or a festival coming up, or there are films that you really want to see, or that there are certain gigs or things you need to book tickets for. It's really great to put those things in the diary, because as well as having the day-to-day daily dose of arts engagement that you might try and embed in your life, having things like that can bring really exciting novelty. They can give you different experiences that might give you feelings of awe or excitement. And they're also a really good way of making sure that we're just building those additional routines to increase that overall pattern of engagement that we get with the arts.
0: You said something important a second ago, which is that it's one thing to consume arts, going to a festival or going to an exhibition, watching a movie. It's another thing to be producing art. Talk about the difference. Is there any evidence or research about the benefits of doing one or the other?
1: Well, if we think back about what ingredients we're getting when we're engaging with the arts, if we're watching something, we're being exposed to lots of different stimuli. But if we're doing it ourselves, we're getting further types of stimuli, often tactile stimuli, for example, which people can find very therapeutic. But also if we're building our skills, that relates to those experiences of mastery that we've spoken about, or feeling of self-esteem or accomplishments that we can get through the arts as well. So a bit like the same way we try and have a variety of plants and vegetables in our diet, It can be really important to have a variety of arts experiences, because they're all exposing us to different kinds of ingredients that have health benefits. And for some health conditions, it doesn't really matter whether you are receptively watching something versus actively participating. So for a lot of mental health outcomes, we actually see that both kinds of engagements have benefits, just in slightly different ways for us. But there are other experiences, other outcomes, so things like outcomes relating to mobility or to pain, for example, where actually having that active ingredient of participating is giving us additional sensory engagement and additional mechanisms that can actually support those health outcomes.
0: You recommend regularly changing up the kinds of arts that we engage in. I'm wondering why this is, Daisy. If you love something, why not just stick to it?
1: If you love something, then absolutely you can stick to it to a certain degree. But sometimes what people find is what we call the hedonic treadmill. If they're doing something that they enjoy, they can sometimes start to adapt to it, and it doesn't necessarily continue to bring exactly the same kinds of well-being benefits. So people actually will often organically shift things up. So for example, if you're someone that's really into crafts and you've been really enjoying doing a certain kind of knitting, for example, you actually might find that you're setting yourself different kinds of challenges or different patterns that you're trying to learn. But sometimes people can still find that it's good to mix things up and bring in a completely different type of arts hobby, because that can be a great way of exposing their brains to novelty, to sparking their imagination, and to perhaps making sure that whatever behavioural routines they've got in their lives keep that freshness and excitement to them.

0: I think many of us do engage with music or the arts, but we often do it as we're doing something else. So, you know, you're racing home from work, maybe you're on a train, you're playing some music, but you're also reading your email. It's one thing to listen to a beautiful piece of music with one ear and quite another to immerse ourselves completely in it. You talked a second ago about how when you are commuting home from work, you actually are devoting your full attention to the art that you're consuming. Talk about this, the importance of actually sitting and savoring and focusing on the art, not just doing it, you know, with one ear or one eye.
1: Yes, when we listen to music, for example, quite in the background, it can still be having some benefits for us, like reducing stress response, for example. But it's if it's not getting our full attention, we're not going to be getting the maximum impact from it. So I think it's really important that we are consciously aware about how much we are passively engaging in the arts versus giving it that full attention. Because when we give it full attention, all of our emotional responses are heightened, our stress responses are heightened as well. And also we've got a chance to really get into the flow of what we're doing. And if we can really get into that flow state, that feeling of complete absorption, where we're forgetting everything else in our lives, it has profound benefits for our mental health. And it also has profound benefits for our brain health. It actually leads to synchronization between particular brain regions and enhances our overall attention as well. So I think it's really great that we can ensure that we are giving art time and space rather than just always relegating it to background passive consumption.
0: I'm thinking, Daisy, about how sometimes when I'm eating, you know, some dessert, if I actually take my time with it and linger over it and savor it, the dessert tastes two or three times as good as a dessert that I'm rushing through. And the same thing in some ways is true for art.
1: Absolutely. We get a much deeper appreciation and enjoyment from it. Essentially, all of our senses are heightened when we're giving ourselves that full attention on what we're doing. And we see things like increased dopamine release, so increased feelings of happiness if we're really focusing on the arts.
0: A reminder, do you have a personal story about the effects of the arts in your life or the life of a family member? If you have a story you are willing to share with the Hidden Brain audience, or a question or comment about this episode, please find a very quiet room and record a voice memo on your phone. 2 or 3 minutes is plenty. Email it to us at feedback@hiddenbrain.org using the subject line arts. Again, that's feedback@hiddenbrain.org. Daisy, I understand that you have come up with a number of ways to incorporate the arts into your own daily life. Paint a picture for me of what you've done.
1: One of the things that I've done in my life is I've tried to work out across the day when am I most likely to be able to benefit from the arts. So I've often found that if I swap my alarm on my phone to a really calming piece of music in the mornings, that really subtle shift can completely change my mood when I first get up and how I'm starting my day. I've also found some of the times, like in the afternoon, when sometimes I have a bit of an energy dip, where I know that actually putting on some music can be a really great way of freshening up my mood, or it can be a great chance to actually take a little bit of a break from work and just help me to shake up that slump in the afternoon. I'm somebody that really loves to be sociable in the evenings, so I've really enjoyed being able to find ways of combining my socializing with also seeing friends as well. That's felt like a really nice way of not having to find more time, but being able to maximize the time that I do have to have those more meaningful experiences with people. And I've also deliberately across my week booked a couple of sessions in where I do things like a book club, or I'll go to go and try a new class or a taster session of something, because I find that that's another great way of keeping my engagement really novel and fresh.
0: I'm wondering, when you socialize with friends, you sometimes say that you skip having drinks or dinners and try and swap in an arts activity instead. Can you paint me a picture of a time when you did this with some friends, Daisy?
1: I found recently that I've been meeting some friends at galleries or exhibitions that have been on. And it's a really great way to be catching up, but whilst you're looking around and able to think about and talk about the paintings as well. I also think it can be a really nice way, if you've got things you want to talk about with friends that are a little bit harder or more emotionally intense, to actually do something that's not just sitting opposite people at a dining table, for example, but actually somewhere where you've got a little bit of space and walking around galleries or listening to music that might be being performed in kind of public events. It can be a great way of actually giving yourself a little bit more time and focus to actually have some more difficult conversations too.

0: I was talking to a friend recently who told me that, you know, before she had kids, you know, she and her husband would go ballroom dancing multiple times a week. And of course, I'm reflecting now as I'm hearing you speak that in some ways that has so many different components of what you just talked about. You're listening to the music, you're dancing, you're social, you're being with someone. All of these things in some ways have profound benefits for us.
1: They do, and they're often much more memorable as events to do together than simply going out for a meal. And actually, we do know from a social bonding perspective that if we do arts with people, so if we sing or we dance with people, we actually become emotionally closer with them faster than if we just talk or if we exercise with them. So it's a really lovely thing to do as well if people are forming new relationships or new friendships, because it can be an amazing icebreaker and a way of helping to facilitate the development of deeper connections.

0: Daisy Fancourt is a psychobiologist at University College London. She is the author of Art Cure, the science of how the arts save lives. Daisy, thank you so much for joining me today on Hidden Brain.
1: It's a pleasure.
0: Hidden Brain is produced by Hidden Brain Media. 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Tara Boyle is our executive producer. I'm Hidden Brain's executive editor. If you like this episode, please think of a friend who might like it as well and share this episode with them. If they are new to Hidden Brain, they may also discover other episodes that are of interest. I'm Shankar Vedantam. See you soon.

0: 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I'm Linda Carnahan. 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
1: 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It's This Old House Radio Hour. I'm Jen Largis. Coming up, a 3D printer can be a surprisingly useful tool when something around the house breaks. But first, we head to North Carolina's Outer Banks, where Silver Linings Playbook author Matthew Quick remembers the dream home he nearly lost to a devastating storm and what it forced him to reckon with.
2: I'm Matthew Quick. I'm an author, and this is my old house. My wife and I always wanted to be full-time artists. After Silver Linings took off and the movie hit, we finally had money to buy a place that we could make into a house of art and music. It was a place that Alicia and I were both going to write novels. She had a baby grand piano that she played, and she was recording music. When I saw it, it looked palatial, to be honest. And there was just about 50 feet of windows where all you could see is the sound. The first thing we thought is that the sunsets are going to be epic here. My wife, who suffers from seasonal affective disorder, practically wept with relief. This would be a living space that would change us psychologically. It was a place where the outer world merged with the inner world. And sometimes you would see dolphins coming up, you would see eagles, you would see osprey diving all day and taking up fish. So it was really as close to nature as I had ever been. On the first floor, there was a full bar where the original owner had epoxied all of these images from his life. And he was a playboy, surfer, you know, it was full of casino chips and pictures of him with his shirt off with girls in bikinis. It was radical. And I thought, well, that would be the first thing that we'd take out. But everyone would come and see the bar top and would love it. So we kept that. When I quit my tenured teaching position, I told my father that I was doing this because I had always dreamed of being a novelist, and he called me an idiot. He just thought it was the worst idea ever. After the movie came, you know, I had book contracts and I was being paid to write screenplays in Hollywood. I really thought that buying the house in the Outer Banks was signified to my father that I wasn't an idiot. But when he came to my house for the first time, he walked through the door, walked up the steps, threw himself down on the couch and crossed his arms, and then refused to speak to anybody for an hour. It really crushed me. But I look back now and I see that my father's success and his sense of self were very fragile. The higher I climbed in my career, the more threatening he found it. And I think it really stained that house for me as well. There were great nights. My closest friends and I would sit on my bulkhead at 2 a.m. and look at the mainland and see all the little twinkling lights at night. And there was always this one little green light that reminded me of the light Gatsby would see in The Great Gatsby. You know, and I would sit there and think about that wonderful novel and feel like I was living this fairy tale life. But I think that the drinking was sustaining the fantasy for me in a lot of ways. I can only do that for so long before my 40-something body gave out and said, you know, we got to make a change. I got sober cold turkey, and I got writer's block at that time. So my career stalled out. I started to feel I wasn't worthy of the house. And so the house became this great symbol for that, because anyone who saw my house would say, oh, Matthew Crick is killing it. But for at least half of the time I was living there, it was the worst time of my life, period. It was a few days before Christmas, and I had come home from book tour, and my wife said, I need to tell you something. You know how there was a storm last night? She took me out back, and it looked like a giant had come and ripped the bottom 8-foot bulkhead 10 feet out into the Sound. The water just took everything. It was as though there were these forces in the world that could just come and rip a part of you away at any time. I have this recurring dream where the house would fall in the Sound with my wife and my dog in it and me, and it would happen every night. I brought this up with my analyst, of course, and we started talking about the house being a metaphor for my father's mind. The dementia had come and his memories were leaking out. And so Alicia and I made the decision to sell the house and to move to Beaufort, South Carolina, where my parents were, for me to spend time with my father trying to heal this father-son wound that we had, which is what I've been doing for the last 3 years. The iPhone brings up those old pictures, and I'll see a picture of the house, and I'll say, this is so beautiful, I can't believe that I actually live there. It seems like a dream or a fantasy, even though it was our life for 10 years. And one of the things I really try to do now is be grateful for the moment and be grateful in real time for the places that we are. And so that's been a real healing experience. And that house taught me a lot. And I think it took me where I needed to go. And I'm grateful for that.
1: That was Matthew Crick. Dad, Love Me, a memoir from Avid Reader Press, is out now. Do you ever wonder about the stuff in your house and where it actually came from? Marketplace's David Brancaccio did some digging, and what he found is stranger than you'd think.
3: There's an object in your kitchen drawer that the church once believed was a tool of the devil. Four of them probably in there in a little tray next to the spoons. Start with the name. It comes from the Latin forca, a pitchfork, and the word for the forked frame the Romans strapped across a condemned man before they executed him by the whip. Knives go back 2.5 million years, spoons 3,000. The fork is brand new, as eating utensils go. By the 11th century, the Byzantines eat with small personal forks, gold, silver, ivory. And in the year 1004, one travels west. Maria Aguirre-Polina, niece of the Byzantine emperor, comes to Venice to marry the son of the Doge with a case of golden forks, two prongs each. At the banquet, she doesn't touch her food. Her eunuchs cut it into pieces. She spears each one and lifts it to her mouth. Venice loses its mind. A clergyman denounces her from the pulpit. God, in his wisdom, he says, already gave man natural forks, his fingers. To use metal instead insults him, and the shape does not help. Two prongs on a handle. Everybody in that church knows who else carries one of those. 2 years later, plague comes through Venice. It takes Maria, it takes her husband, it takes their infant son. That should be the end of the story. It is not, because a monk named Peter Damian sits down to write about her. He never met her. He was a child when she died. He writes that she was too delicate to touch her own food, that she impaled it, his word, on a golden instrument with two prongs, that her vanity was hateful to God, that God took revenge, and her body rotted while she still lived in it. She died of plague. So did her husband. So did her child. But Damian became a saint. Saints get the last word. And that closes the book on the fork in Europe for the next 400 years. What finally breaks the spell is candy. 15th century Italy gets rich on sugar, and the fashionable dish is whole fruit preserved in syrup. It's sticky, right? Slides off a spoon, impossible with a knife. So out comes the fork. And because there are more guests with a sweet tooth than there are forks in the house, you wipe yours off and pass it to the next person beside you. It spreads, but it's still not respectable. In 1605, a satirical French novel mocks the court of Henry III as an island of hermaphrodites, meaning theater, artifice, falsehood. And how do you know them? Well, they eat with forks, badly, spilling more than they swallow. That's the fork in 1605, foreign, effete, a little satanic, and bad at its job. 1611, an Englishman named Thomas Coriat comes home from Italy and reports that the Italians won't let a man touch the serving dish with his fingers. London finds this hilarious. They nickname him Forcifer, fork bearer, which in Latin also means gallows bird. England comes around the way England usually does, through money. A fork is silver. Silver is status. By 1633, Charles I rules that it is decent to use a fork. By 1700, it's standard across Europe, although British sailors are still refusing them as unmanly in 1897. America is later still. Under British trade law, the colonies ship raw materials out and buy finished goods back, so a fork is an import and an indulgence. Governor Winthrop of Massachusetts is said to have owned the first one in the colonies. For a while, the only one. Americans don't really pick up the fork until after they've thrown out the British. And then it wins outright. Two prongs become three, three become four, somebody curves them, so it can scoop as well as stab. So tonight, you'll open a drawer and take out a small steel pitchfork, you'll put it in your mouth 40 times, and you won't think about it once. 1970, a Massachusetts company that supplied rations to the military trademarks a piece of molded plastic, a spoon with tines cut into the end. The spork. Kentucky Fried Chicken hands them out first, then everybody, cafeterias, prisons, drive-thrus. One utensil is cheaper than two. And look what it is, a spoon that cannot hold soup, a fork that can't hold anything, a tool that does both jobs badly on purpose so you can eat in a car with one hand and throw it out. A saint vilifies a woman for a golden fork with two prongs, vanity, he calls it. 900 years later, we made one out of petroleum, gave it away free with fried chicken, and dropped it in the trash on the way out. Now that, some will say, is a tool of the devil. And that's the secret history of your home. I'm David Brancaccio. Now back to you, Jen.
1: Thanks, David. Curious about what's in your home? You can call us at 877-864-7460 and tell us what you want to know. Ever have a small part break at home? Well, you don't always have to wait for a replacement to arrive. A 3D printer can make everything from a new appliance handle to a simple shim, and they're easier to use than you might think. You may even be able to try one out at your local library or community center. Jake Ward is here to share the everyday fixes he's making with his. Okay, Jake, can anyone use a 3D printer?
4: The short answer is absolutely yes. It used to be that with 3D printers, you had to be a tinkerer. You had to assemble it from a kit. You had to know how to calibrate it, how to dial in all the settings just right to get something useful off of it. But the great thing about modern 3D printers is that's just no longer the case. It's a lot more of just an appliance. You unbox it, you plug it in, hit print, and watch it do its thing. So if you can operate just a standard inkjet printer, you can use a 3D printer.
1: So what have you used a 3D printer for in your home?
4: When I bought my first 3D printer, my wife was extremely skeptical. I decided to kind of look around the house and see if there was anything I could print to make her life a bit easier. The first thing I printed was our toddler has these bibs that she'll use when she eats, and we didn't have a great way of drying them. So I printed this custom double hook that came down from our cabinets, and we could hang them right there above the sink and it would dry perfectly. And the next thing I printed was she would go on these long walks with the stroller, and there was nowhere to put her large water tumbler. So yeah. I custom 3D printed this nice little cup holder that clipped onto the handlebars and was just perfect for quick access to the water. That cup holder video actually got 17 million views. So
1: I believe that. That's a real problem.
4: Yeah. So she recently dropped the lid to our crock pot. Luckily, the glass was intact, which is nice, but the plastic handle completely shattered, which bad for her, good for me, because I get to show off the usefulness of the 3D printer.
1: One more time. This is a good investment.
4: Right. So I printed out this nice handle and I upgraded it too. I had it in a slot for the cord to go when you're transporting it. So you can customize 3D prints to like your specific needs. It's great for that.
1: And so are there any limitations to 3D printing?
4: One big one is the size. So standard 3D printers are about a little less than 1 cubic foot. So if you want to print something, it's going to need to fit within that, or you're going to have to get creative in how to break up your thing into smaller pieces and have them like interlock together. Generally, they're not food safe. So printing a crockpot handle, fine, but a crockpot ladle, probably not fine. Temperature can be an issue for some prints. So if you have something that's going to be outside or in extreme temperatures, you're going to want to use a material that has a bit more heat resistance.
1: Yeah. How do you know if the material is strong enough for what you're looking to print?
4: There's two basic materials that are used. The first one is PLA. That's going to be useful for anything from decorative items to more light duty hooks. Like I've had one hold 25 pounds, no problem. And then if you want something that's a bit stronger, there's a material called PETG. There are engineering grade filaments that are a bit higher strength than that if you need that. But I'd say PLA and PETG are going to be the right choice for 95% of use cases.
1: And are those compatible with all printers, or is it kind of like an inkjet printer where you got to get the cartridge that matches your setup?
4: That is not the case at all with 3D printing. You can get any brand of filament and it's pretty universal. It's going to work on your printer. Like I mentioned, there are some higher grade materials that do have specific requirements. For instance, you might need a printer that is enclosed as opposed to open air, just so drafts don't come in. But for the most part, any filament can work on any printer.
1: And where do you find designs to print?
4: The 3D printing community is very open source. So there's thousands and thousands of designs available online on websites like Printables or MakerWorld. And so you can just download a design that you want and hit print, and it's easy as that.
1: When you do think of a design, what kind of apps or different programs do you suggest for a beginner?
4: The first program that I started learning, and I actually still use to this day for the majority of my designs, is called Tinkercad. It's completely online, so you don't need a powerful computer to run it, and it's completely free, and it's extremely intuitive. So it's basically like digital Lego. You can just take these basic geometric shapes and combine them together to create what you want. So for someone looking to get started, I definitely recommend checking out Tinkercad.
1: Over the past few years, 3D printers have really come down in price, but is there somewhere you can go to sort of test one out or play around with one just to get a feel for it before you decide if you're ready to own one?
4: You'd be surprised. A lot of county library systems have free 3D printing services, and there's also like dedicated makerspaces that offer those same services. And the great thing about these is you're only having to pay for the material that you use, which is on the order of a few cents to a few dollars.
1: So interesting. Well, Jake, thank you so much for this information. This is really intriguing.
4: Sure. Thanks for having me on.
1: That was Jake Ward. You can watch all of his 3D printing videos on his YouTube channel. And now it's time for one last thing, my favorite tool.
5: Hey, Jen, it's Roger Thuy. I'm the building engineer for the show. My favorite tool is a step bit. So it's like a drill bit, but it comes in increments and different steps for sizes. So if you're trying to drill a half-inch hole or a 3/8-inch hole, you have the ability to have one bit that does all of those sizes. So when we're drilling into ductwork, as an example, to measure pressure, I want to be able to drill a 3/8-inch hole. And so I can use that step bit to step through that sheet metal to get to the proper increment within my step bit so that I have a proper 3/8 hole to make those pressure measurements with my manometer. So the step bit is a great tool to be able to do that.
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We just heard Composer's Holiday by Lucas Foss with violinist Cho Lang Lin and pianist John Kimura Parker. Claude Debussy once said, "I am almost as fond of pictures as I am of music." There is certainly no better example of this sentiment than the next work on today's program, his Images for Piano, in which, with exquisite precision, he literally depicts with sound six scenes and visual images. It is only up to the listener's imagination to complete the portraits that Debussy, the quintessential impressionist master, has left us. And now, here is pianist Gilles Van Sattel with a performance of Images by Claude Debussy from the Chamber Music Society of Lincoln Center.

0: We just heard Images by Claude Debussy with pianist Gilles Van Sattel in a performance from the Chamber Music Society of Lincoln Center on the WFMT Radio Network. I'm Elliot Forrest. Next on today's program from the Chamber Music Society, a performance by co-artistic directors David Finkel and Wu Han of a work written by Benjamin Britten, a composer close to their hearts, and dedicated to the great Russian cellist Mstislav Rostropovich, a mentor and teacher to both of them. Here's Wu Han with more.
1: You know, David and I have the privilege to know Rostropovich, which we call Slava, and this piece was written for Slava from Benjamin Britten. And the piece really is launching into new territory for cello and piano. The pieces, when we learned it and watched Slava's masterclasses, I remember feeling so much fun to really execute the dialogue between cello and piano on the first movement. I remember Slava demonstrate this unbelievable pizzicato technique, which is insanely difficult in the cello. So I hope everybody enjoyed this extraordinary piece, one of the greatest in the 20th century.
0: And now, from the Chamber Music Society of Lincoln Center, here's cellist David Finkel and pianist Wu Han with a performance of the Cello Sonata in C Major, Opus 65, of Benjamin Britten.

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1: On the next Fresh Air, why do Americans spend so much time waiting? 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Journalist Annie Lowry calls it the time tax, and she says the difficulty is often the point. 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
3: I'm Janine Herbst with these headlines. In Nepal, authorities are warning of possible fresh flooding as water levels rise. Last week's catastrophic floods killed at least 800 people and left more than 3,000 missing in Nepal and Tibet, including dozens of Americans. Jurors in Massachusetts continue deliberations tomorrow in the trial of Lindsay Clancy, the nurse charged with killing her three children. Her lawyers say she was experiencing postpartum depression. And weather around the world could be affected by a powerful El Niño weather pattern that's now firing. A new study shows this weather event is getting more intense with climate change. I'm Janine Herbst, NPR News.

0: And that is our show for today. Thanks for spending your weekend with us. 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

Hey, everybody, and welcome to this edition of Folk with Matt Wotroba here on WKAR. I'm really excited about the music tonight. So many good songs coming your way. I thought we'd start with a brand new record of Cy Conn's songs called Williams Branch is Hard to Find. He gathered a whole bunch of Kentucky women singers, and they recorded a bunch of Cy's songs, including this one from Kate Morgan. It's called Hear That Sound.

That quickly turned into a set of songs about hearing sounds. That's Anne Hills doing Sound of the Looms from the album Angle of the Light. We heard David Rawlings' Machine in there as well with I Hear Them All. It was Kate Morgan doing Hear That Sound from the album Williams Branch is Hard to Find, this new collection of Cy Conn songs by Kentucky women. Well, you can't hear if you don't listen. Here's Nancy Griffith listening to the very best thing, the radio.

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There's rhythm in the wind and the waving corn, and Grandpa sleeps in rhythm, yes, he snores just like a horn. Listen.

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1: That's the one and only Gene Autry doing Listen to the Rhythm of the Range from the Essential Gene Autry. It was Nancy Griffith giving us Listen to the Radio from her record called Storms. Well, I'll let the Kentucky Colonels take us up to the first break. It's Listen to the Mockingbird from their album called Long Journey Home. 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
0: You have found the weekend folk music here on WKAR, and I'm so glad that you have, from hearing and listening and sounds to dreaming little dreams. Here's the Springtails from their album Because We're in Love.

I do love the way Moe Scarlett, Jackie Washington, and Ken Whiteley take on these old classics like I'll See You in My Dreams. That's from their album called Where Old Friends Meet. We heard the Mavericks, but really Raul Mallo doing Dream River, and it was the Springtails, Lansing's Own, doing Dream a Little Dream from their album called Because We're in Love. I remember once the singer-songwriter Jack Williams told me about the song I'm about to play. He said somebody told him that a television show was looking for a song about an outlaw. He heard that, went up into his bedroom, and wrote this one in about a half an hour. It's a really beautiful vocal performance. This is Jack Williams doing Outlaw's Dream.

such a lovely performance and such a lovely song. That's Jack Williams doing Outlaw's Dream. Well, I'll let Frank Farrell take us up to the break from his record called Yankee Dreams. This is a tune called Hare's Ear. 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
0: A whole bunch of songs about dreams in that last set. I thought maybe we'd focus our attention on one particular kind of dream, and that is the American dream. We'll begin with this single released by my dear friend Robert Jones. Robert is a terrific blues spiritual singer from Detroit. Been putting out music for decades. This is a tune he wrote inspired by the last couple of years. It's a tune called America's Dream.

0: Music from hammered dulcimer player Philip Boulding from the album called Celtic Dulcimer Favorites, that is the Pigtown Fling. We heard Kathy Ryan doing Liberty Sweet Shore, such a gorgeous voice, doing a song from John Doyle. Took that from Kathy's record called Through Wind and Rain. David Massengill's take on the Great American Dream from his record The Return. And our own Robert Jones has a take on that as well. It was a single he released a couple of years ago, simply called America's Dream. Well, we got more music coming up, but we're going to take a break. 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
0: Hey, everybody, and welcome to Hour 2 of Folk with Matt Watroba here on WKAR. Well, I thought I'd play a set of songs next about taking it slow, some advice maybe, and even some reflections on what it means to slow it down a little bit. And we're going to begin with Kieran Kane from the album called Shadows on the Ground. This is a tune called Better When You Take It Slow.

Well, there's one from a voice very, very much missed in the world of folk music from Denver, Colorado. That's Chuck Pyle from the album called Romancing the Moment, Slow People. The name of that tune, we heard one of the pioneers of country music, Pee Wee King, doing his version of the tune Slowpoke. It was Kate McLeod doing Time Passes Slowly from the album called Breakfast. We heard Guy Davis doing Slow Motion Daddy from Sweetheart Like You. And we began that set with Kieran Kane and Better When You Take It Slow from the album called Shadows on the Ground. When we return, we'll hear from Pat Humphreys, Dolly Parton, John Gorka, Cindy Callett. That's right, you're listening to Folk with Matt Wotroba here on WKAR 90.5 FM.

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0: Thanks so much for keeping me company during the weekend folk programming here on WKAR. I'm Matt Watroba. Let's continue with a voice I don't play enough of, I don't think. I really love the sound and the singing and the writing of Cindy Callett from her record called This Way Home. This is a tune called I Used to Go Walking.

I must admit, I do play that song a lot, but you know, there are some songs we should just play a lot. Pat Humphrey's doing Swimming to the Other Side as one of those songs taken from her early recording called Same Rain. We heard John Gorka doing People My Age from the album The Company You Keep. I don't know how many of you related to that. Cindy Callett with I Used to Go Walking from the album called This Way Home. Next up is one of my heroes. This is Dolly Parton from the album called Little Sparrow. It's Marry Me.

0: of the blues, beating out the rhythm of the rain, observing the all-time high watermark of the 1927 flood, beating out the rhythm of the rain.
1: Another voice I miss dearly on the radio and in the world, that is John Hartford from the album called Good Old Boys, that's Owl Feather. And Dolly Parton gave us Marry Me from her album called Little Sparrow. You know, for several years, my little granddaughter would call me and tell me that Dolly sent her another book. One of the ways Dolly spends her money is by sending books out to children all over the country by the millions. That's why she's a hero of mine. When we return, we're going to hear music of Rick Shea, Harvey Reed, Steve Goodman, all about trouble. 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
0: Well, speaking of heroes, the late Congressman John Lewis taught the world that there is such a thing as good trouble. I thought maybe we'd play some songs that represent both kinds. We'll begin with Rick Shea and Brantley Kearns doing this tune called Trouble and Me.

That's Tim Grimm with Sometimes Trouble is a Gift from the album called The Batfields. We heard Maria Dunn doing Troublemaker from her record We Were Good People. Steve Goodman gave us the title track from his record Somebody Else's Troubles. It was Harvey Reed along with Joyce Anderson doing Short Life of Trouble and Rick Shea and Brantley Kearns doing the song Trouble in Me from the album of the same name. 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
0: Hey, everybody, and welcome to Hour 3 of Sunday's edition of Folk with Matt Wotroba here on WKAR. Well, you know, in this last hour, I like to get to the music, so let's do that right now. Here's Will Maring from the album called The Turning of a Century. This is a dance to the St. Anne's Reel.